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1: Yo!

Linda McKenzie, Spirit Horses. All right, here's Jamie Coon, guitars and Cadillacs, hot off the press.

That's You and Me by They May. Brand new. She's going to be in our spotlight in 25 minutes. Here's Old Soul Rebel. Please,

0: chance and you realize it's all up to you.
1: Imagine all of that, yeah, you're there. East Coast, West Coast, bring me there.

0: from the Say Magazine Studios in Bradenton, Florida. Welcome to our Indigenous in Music Spotlight Interview. I'm Larry Kay. Joining us tonight is an Anishinaabe singer-songwriter, Thea May, hailing from Ontario. Her debut EP rock album, brought to you by Tragedy, is a raw, emotional journey through grief, healing, and self-expression. With haunting lyrics and powerful vocals, we're honored to welcome this bold new voice to the show. Ladies and gentlemen, let's welcome Thea May. Hi, Thea. How you doing tonight?
1: Hey, Larry. How's it going?
0: Good,
1: thanks
0: good.
1: Thanks for having me here.
0: Yes. And how you doing up there in Ontario?
1: Well, I won't lie. I mean, the

0: That was music from Thea May, and that was Gone, brand new off her Brought to You by Tragedy album. In case you're just tuning in, Thea was just here and stopped by in our spotlight.
1: Welcome to Indigenous in-

Oh yeah, Jessica Hernandez and the Deltas from Detroit, Michigan. That's Tired Oak. I'm Larry Kay, and we are Indigenous in Music. Here's Martha Redbone, Hard Livin'.

0: That's music from Wolf Den, Thea May, and Julian Taylor, So Close. I'm Larry Kay. 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

Salam alaikum, everyone. You are listening to Red Inverted Triangle on Radio Skid Row. Red Inverted Triangle will be coming to you every Friday at 10 a.m. This show is about the ongoing struggle for liberation in Palestine, produced on the unceded lands of the Gadigal people. I'd like to acknowledge the traditional custodians of this land and pay my respects to their elders, past, present, and emerging. Like Palestine, Australia is a ground zero of a genocide that has been occurring for over 200 years and continues to this day. From the river to the sea, this always was and always will be Aboriginal land. My name is Ahmed. I am a Palestinian living on this stolen land, and I'll be your host. This podcast aims to provide the Palestinian story, the Palestinian narrative. It's necessary because we live in a heavily indoctrinated society where, as Palestinians, being able to speak, to tell our stories, and narrate is the ultimate form of resistance. That's right, resistance, hence the name of our show, Red Inverted Triangle. Each week, we'll be bringing you different segments, such as news updates from Palestine, Palestinian music, interviews with Palestinian figures or non-Palestinian figures, talking about Palestine, and everything else related to Palestine. Thanks for tuning in, and long live the resistance.

0: This episode of Red Inverted Triangle, we're bringing you an interview I've done with Norman Finkelstein a while ago. For those who don't know Norman, or who's been living under a rock for the past few decades, Norman is an American academic Jew who is a staunch anti-Zionist and critic of the Zionist genocidal state of Israel. Norman and I spoke about his favorite topic, Palestine. I hope you'll find it useful and productive. Enjoy.
1: Professor Norman Finkelstein, thank you very much for joining me today. The current genocide that's happening in Gaza, and we've been following your interviews for quite a while now. You've been fairly outspoken against Israel, which Palestinians claim is, you know, inflicting huge injustice and inequality onto their people. So why are you doing that? I mean, a large part of the Jewish community around the world label you as a self-hating Jew and for doing that. So why is that? Why are you going to all these lengths to defend the Palestinians, per se?

0: Why are you putting so much criticism on the Jewish state that is supposed to be, you know, the safe haven for Jews around the world, especially after the, you know, the Jewish people have gone through throughout history, you know, the Holocaust in Europe, the persecution, and so on and so forth?
1: Well, I would say there are several aspects to the question. First of all, I don't have the mental range of somebody like Professor Chomsky. And so I don't have the capacity, the physical mental capacity, to spread myself across 1,000 different causes. So by chance, I stumbled on this cause in 1982 when Israel invaded Lebanon. And as it happened, this cause didn't find a resolution. So that brings me to the second point, which is I'm not a quitter. I don't abandon causes because they suddenly become unpopular or inconvenient. Number three, I am firmly of the opinion that the devil is in the detail, that unless you master the detail, you can't be very effective in public life, except among those who are already converted, who are already of your belief. And so I am of the opinion that I'm the only one really willing to go so deeply into the detail, the current expression is to go into the weeds, and to devote a large amount of time to not just mastering the detail, but parsing it, trying to figure out the logic, the reasoning of the 10,001 documents that come out each day by the other side. So a certain distorting effect comes into play, namely, people assume that this cause is a quote-unquote idée fixe of mine. That is to say that I'm obsessed by it, which is not really true. It's not true in the double sense that had the cause found a resolution, I would have moved on to something else. And number two, it's not that I'm obsessed by the cause, it's that I do believe my most effective contribution is by going into the details and reading the reports, not once, not twice, but 3, 4, and 5 times, and trying to figure them out, trying to figure out what's going on here. Right now I'm going through the proceedings of the International Court of Justice, the proceedings that began on December 29th when South Africa submitted its application to the ICJ. And I can't even count now how many times I've read it and reread it and reread it and reread it, trying to make sense of what's going on there. And it's the same thing with the ICC. I mean, people have forgotten, but the ICC, the International Criminal Court, there were 2 Palestine-related cases that came before the court. The first one was the Mavi Marmara, and that went on interminably because the chief prosecutor, Fatou Bensouda, kept trying to kill the case. But there were internal forces in the ICC. This was the case having to do with the Mavi Marmara, the international humanitarian flotilla that was trying to reach Gaza with humanitarian aid. And it came under Israeli attack on May 31st. And 10 persons aboard the Mavi Marmara, which was the flagship of the flotilla, were killed. And that case, for reasons not worth going into now, that case went to the ICC, International Criminal Court. And Fatu Ben Suda, who's basically just a tool of the West. She was the chief prosecutor. She's from the Gambia. She tried to kill the case once. The internal forces fought back. The case was appealed. It came before her the second time. She tried to kill it again. The internal forces fought back. Case was appealed. It came before her a third time. And each time, you cannot imagine the mountains of paper that you have to wade through in order to follow the case. And then in 2015, the state of Palestine, as it's called, brought another case before the ICJ. And I have sitting on my bookshelf the piles of paper that you accumulate printing out that case, because the issue became, before we even got to the point of whether the court will investigate the charges brought by the state of Palestine, there was the preliminary question, which is called a preliminary investigation, namely, is Palestine a state? Because the ICC is a state-based court. Namely, let's say if you had a Zionist killed a member of your family, you can't bring that before the ICC. You have to be a state. It doesn't accept, so to speak, private complaints. So then the question became, is the ICC a state? And that produced hundreds, maybe at this point I'm looking at it, maybe thousands of pages, with each side bringing in what we call in the U.S. amici briefs, namely friends of the court. Both sides brought in their big guns. So you might know, for example, Malcolm Shaw, who was the chief counsel for Israel in the ICJ case. Well, Malcolm Shaw was also involved in the ICC case. So that's just a long way of saying it's just a huge investment, which looks like I have an E-Day fix. Why am I so focused on Palestine? Well, there's a simple reason, because there's a huge amount of paperwork that you have to do. The biggest difference, and there are many, but I would say the biggest difference between the South Africa cause, which was the cause of the 1980s. In the 70s, it was Vietnam. In the 80s, it was South Africa. And that was the international cause. South Africa never made much of a public attempt to defend apartheid. It did try to make a legal case. And I don't want to go into that. There were seven different rounds in the ICJ over South Africa's control of Namibia. That was a huge issue. And the South Africans at one point in 1966 submitted thousands and thousands and thousands of pages trying to justify apartheid. So it is true there was a place where they made a case, but in general, the South African government knew it was a lost cause, because the 19, while this case was unfolding, was the civil rights movement in the United States. So how could you very well defend, we called our segregated South, we call it a Jim Crow system, not worth going into the meaning of that, but it just basically meant segregation. So as our country was coming out of legalized segregation, South Africa knew it was a lost cause to try to defend legalized segregation called apartheid in South Africa. So they never tried to make a public case. The Israel case is totally different. They and their phalanx of organizations, agencies, spy agencies also, they invest a huge amount in making a public case, a huge amount. And so it's a totally different battle. When you're battling Israel, you're battling a huge organized public relations effort where you have to just keep up with the proliferation of reports, documents. Right now, you can't even keep up with it on the Palestinian side. If you see, you know, if you look at just the South Africans, you cannot imagine how much they have produced to defend their case. It's just astonishing. The kind of commitment they've made to the people of Gaza at the level just of sheer quantities of material they've produced. Because I don't know if you're aware, but the first application was December 29th. The first court decision was January 26th. South Africa went again before the court in February. Court decision February 17th. South Africa went again before the court in March. Court decision March 28th. South Africa goes before the court again in May. Court decision May 24th. But each time they went, they submitted a very substantial file. And then Israel answers it.
0: And all that without the need of, you know, investing in lobbying, for example, politicians or lawyers in the South Africa on the behalf of the Palestinians. It's incredible that amount of work that South Africa and all other politicians across the world are doing for Palestine without even having a stake there.
1: It's not just around the world. The most astonishing thing, apart from the South Africans themselves, it's the whole UN system. I don't think you can imagine, you really can't, the degree of production in terms of reports and things like that. It's the whole UN system and all the affiliated agencies, you know, the UN High Commissioner on Human Rights, the UN Undersecretary for Humanitarian and Emergency Affairs, UNICEF, UNDP, World Bank, then Save the Children, Oxfam. It's amazing. It's the whole, Israel is now up against the whole UN system. In previous rounds, one typically depended on the findings of the human rights organizations. That's not true anymore. If you look at the submissions by South Africa, the human rights organizations, Human Rights Watch, Amnesty International, the Palestinian human rights organizations, Al-Mizan, the Palestinian Center for Human Rights, they barely figure in the report, in the submissions by the South Africans. It's the whole UN system. It's interesting, in the past, people like myself depended on B'Tselem. This time, B'Tselem is missing in action. They were not, B'Tselem is the Israeli Information Center for Human Rights.
0: They're overshadowed by all other organizations' report. Yeah.
1: And it seems like they weren't able to weather the storm in Israel. they couldn't hold out, you know. So it's astonishing, this phalanx of organizations. If you, this is the sources used by South Africa in its first sitting of the court in January. The UN Secretary General, the UN Office for the Coordination of Humanitarian Affairs, abbreviated OCHA, the UN Office for the High Commissioner of Human Rights, the UN Development Program, UNESCO, UNICEF, the World Health Organization, Doctors Without Borders, Save the Children, International Federation of Journalists, the U.S. Amnesty International, Action on Armed Violence, Forensic Architecture, and so on and so on. It's so many organizations, but it tells you just how much is needed to get the U.S. to budge, because obviously it's about the U.S. It's the U.S. that's stopping all of these organizations. What could Israel do on its own? Nothing.
0: 100%.
1: It's a real sight to behold, and to keep up with it, I have discovered, maybe because of the modest natural endowment in gray matter, I find it a full-time occupation to keep up.
0: Yes, and it's worthwhile. I think it's a just cause. I do want to shift the conversation a little bit back home to Gaza, and I'm not a big a keyboard warrior, to be honest, but I'm on LinkedIn, and the other day I saw someone posting something really provoking, so I decided to, you know, put a comment there, and I had this exchange with this person. He's obviously Zionist, you know, brainwashed or not, I'm not really sure. But the conversation always veers back to, you know, the history. You know, 2,000 years ago, you know, the Jews were kicked out, and then this is our righteous promised land and so on and so forth. You know, especially when it comes to the current narrative, you know, I'm not sure who said that statement, but, you know, it said that Palestinians never miss an opportunity to miss an opportunity. So, I mean, you know, the partitioning resolution 47, it was rejected by the Arabs, the Palestinians also. You know, the Gaza was, you know, the narrative is Gaza had a thriving economy. It was living in peace before October the 7th. You know, like, is it, I mean, how do you respond to that narrative that, you know, all that hate against the Jewish state, the Jewish, is that pure anti-Semitism? Is it, you know, just Arab-Jews conflict? I mean, even those statements by this person, he was like, he was indicating that hate is embedded, that religious hate is embedded between the Arabs and the Jews for centuries in the Middle East, which to me, I mean, according to my readings, it's a completely flawed statement. So, I'd like to hear your thoughts. Like, what do you think of all that? I know I put so many points in there.
1: First of all,
0: I mean, I do want to get into it as being, you know, anti-Semite, or is it just...
1: There are certain questions where there's a kind of... They're not susceptible to rational analysis. If you, for example, truly believe that if you were in the place 2,000 years ago, that establishes a title in perpetuity to that place, I'm not sure where that leaves you. All you can do is use the argument that's called a reductio ad absurdum. So if what that person is saying is true, let's see what follows from it. First of all, it's said that all of humanity, at least the last I read, I haven't followed this in many decades, all of humanity originates somewhere in Tanganyika. So by that argument, everybody in the world has a claim to Tanganyika. That doesn't seem to make very much sense. Number two, if you want to claim that because Jews have a biblical title, the Palestine, therefore that title is still valid, then are you advocating that the entire map of the world be redistributed, the borders recast to fit what they look like 3,000 years ago? That doesn't sound very tenable. Then let's say somebody has a different Bible than your own. And according, if somebody were to knock on your door, say this person who you had the exchange with, and the person with the Bible in his had his Bible or her Bible in their hands, if they were to say, according to my Bible, you are right now living where my people originated, would you accept that as a valid title to your home? That also doesn't seem very sensible. And then there's the argument that's called the statute of limitations. Everybody knows that concept. A statute of limitations means very simply, there's a time limit on how long you can sue or make a claim on something. And once that time limit has expired, you can no longer make a claim. That's called the statute of limitations. There's a limit on any claim that you make. So, as the famed British historian Arnold Toynbee put it, he said, I think whatever claim you had to Palestine expired after about 2,000 years. That statute of limitation, if we stretch it as far as we can, 2,000 years is it. You lose after 2,000 years.
0: I mean, it's also arguable that, you know, it's not really coming from genuine religious Jewish sentiment, that claim to Palestine. It's I could probably, based on what I know, I could argue that it's actually the Zionist ideology that, you know, hijacked those concepts to...
1: The Zionists, or the original Zionists, were all atheists. There was only a very tiny, tiny percentage of Zionists, the original Zionists, who were religious. They saw the Bible as a historical document, not as a religious document. Mm. They claimed the title as a historical title, not as a religious title. Obviously, it's changed now because a large part of Israeli society is fanatically religious. But at the time, and its origins, there was no claim of God having given this land to Jews. It was that the Bible established a historical claim. Whether it's true or not, people argue that, I have no idea. I'm not much interested in that argument because I think it's on its face insane. I accept that people will disagree with me on that. But as I said, if you start to draw out the logical consequences of that argument, it becomes a reductio ad absurdum. Namely, at a certain point, you realize, well, this is where this argument is going. It's completely absurd. Mm. And most people will accept that it's completely absurd, except those who really believe it, and those who really believe that biblical claim is valid.
0: And I feel that this is their own, their most strong value, like the strongest argument that they can make to prove that this is a Jewish land. Yeah, because everything else is empty. I mean, I've had some arguments with some people, and they always, whenever they can't counter argue what I'm saying, they always veer back and saying, oh, the Romans era 2,000 years ago, and we were here.
1: And there are other arguments, and we have to be honest about them and then see how you respond. There is a second kind of argument which says that this is what the UN decided in 1947, and that given that that was its decision, its legitimacy, unless the UN reverses itself, and even that is questionable whether they can reverse themselves. So then there's a claim based on international law, the United Nations, the general. Second kind of argument, which says that this is what the UN decided in 1947, and that given that that was its decision, its legitimacy, unless the UN reverses itself, and even that is questionable whether they can reverse themselves.

0: Israel giving Jews title to at least part of Palestine. A third kind of title argument is it's the argument that every other people in the world has a state. Why shouldn't Jews have a state? That's the Jewish national self-determination argument, that shouldn't Jews have a right to a state like every other people in the world? So that's a third kind of argument. I'm sure there are others which don't come to mind right now, but those three, there is the legitimacy, the UN legitimacy argument. There's sometimes what's called the affirmative action argument, namely, since everybody else has a state, why shouldn't we have a state? And the third is they call it a historical argument, namely the Bible. I call it an ahistorical argument because it doesn't, as a historical argument, doesn't make any sense to me. It's ahistorical because it denies 2,000 years of history. It says it's grounded in history, but it's not. It's grounded in denying the 2,000 years subsequent to the Jews no longer being in Palestine. So I think it's an anti-historical argument. Oh, and there's the fourth argument, which is actually the most compelling, I should say. That I should say that, yeah, I don't know why I forgot it, because I consider it the most compelling argument. So we have the historical argument, we have the UN argument, we have the affirmative action argument, Jews should have their state like everybody else. And the fourth argument is, in light of what happened to the Jews during World War II, which was the climax of Jewish suffering over several thousand years, Jews deserve, need a refuge, a place of refuge, where they can go should a existential danger arise.
1: And I think
0: That's
1: you
0: the
1: point that out in your book, The Holocaust Industry. I think it's a workable one. It's kind of a strong argument, but I
0: Sure.
1: mean, there is a lot of things to be said to counter that argument. I think.
0: Yeah, it's an argument. So I would say, off the top of my head, I can list at least four different kinds of argument.
1: 100%. Okay, I want to go back to October the 7th. I've got a few questions on mind. And here in Australia, there's a lot of misconceptions around the Palestinian resistance and what happened on October the 7th. And everyone is saying, October the 6th, everything was fine, peaceful, people were living a normal life in Gaza. That sudden break out of Gaza siege, which was installed 17 years ago. It's that moment. It's actually currently seen as a watershed moment, not just for Palestinians, for the region and for the entire world. Like, how much of accuracy do you think that is? And another point I want you to throw in your answer on is, given what happened afterwards, the genocide that is ongoing now, was it worth it?
0: Well, I think both of those questions are unanswerable at this point. How and whether it will change everything that follows, I don't know. I think there is a good chance it will, that it will be seen as a watershed moment. But obviously, I have a long memory because I've been involved in this a very long time. I remember during Cast Lead, Operation Cast Lead in 2008-9, it evoked a huge outcry around the world. There were huge demonstrations opposing Cast Lead. And I even wrote a little book on the topic, and I took the title from something that Gideon Levy, the Israeli journalist, wrote. And the title of the book was "This Time We Went Too Far." Because back then it seemed like Israel had crossed a very significant threshold in Cast Lead. And in fact,

my spirit, the land is my law. The industrial savages keep the oppressed so poor. Resistance will break the stealth eagle's claw. Peace is much more than the absence of war.

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We'd love to hear your music, or if you're fans of an Indigenous artist out there, we'd love to hear it. From the album Music is the Medicine, this is Derek Miller with Lovesick Blues.

0: Welcome.
1: Hey, baby, fly than a Learjet. 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Sassy attitude, popping like a firecracker. You be a nice

0: what we're actually seeing in communities is that we think this is an opportunity to build good communications and good relationships again, build the relationships back up, and not just amongst the network, the land rights network, right across our broader communities. You know, we've taken, I think we took a hit around the voice and the fallout of all that. And I think it's time now to raise ourselves back off our haunches and start to stand together. And that's what we're calling for right now. We're calling for solidarity. We're calling for people to stand together. We're saying to people, let's start talking together.
1: Councillor Kelly says withholding the activation of land will not improve the quality of life for communities in New South Wales. And moving forward, the Aboriginal land rights movement wants a seat at the table with the state government. He says they want to ensure the best interests of the community is the focus of decision making with the bill. 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
1: 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Congratulations, you fellas.
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4: This is Decolonize, a podcast about black sovereignty. A space for us to listen up to our moth, our First Nations voices across our country, and explore what black leadership and decolonize mean. What is black sovereignty? What does it look like, feel like? What would it mean for our country? What does it mean for you, and how do we do it? Our lands everywhere are hurting, and we are being called on urgently to start this healing process. Our lands need to be well for our people to be well. Our ancestors are waking us up, and we are responding. Black sovereignty is about the well-being of everyone, Aboriginal, Torres Strait Islander and non-Indigenous. We all need to take part. It's time to decolonise, time to unsettle the settler, time for our internal revolution. I'm Jar Jar Dare, a Wiradjuri woman living on Kaurna lands, and I'm here to yarn with our mob who want to talk up about decolonise.
5: All right. Check your levels.
4: In our second episode of Decolonize, we're yarning with Jambi, an Aborigine custodian of the Northern Rivers from the Gitapul and Narakpul people. Jambi is an active caretaker and wisdom keeper who has been working with First Nations elders around the world for healing and protection of our motherlands. He has worked deeply with movements such as Sea Shepherd and Lock the Gate Anti-Fracking to protect our countries, waters and communities. Jambi and I meandered through some pretty internal spaces, a place our mob sometimes calls deep listening, an awareness based on respect. I started by asking Jambi what black sovereignty means for him in our country.
5: Well, now I do understand sovereignty on all levels, like on the personal, spiritual, on the legal, on the political, on the business side as well. And what I've come to realize, and the whole way through, everything relies on the personal. It all relies on responsibility. And sovereignty's. It's a God-given thing. It's a creator-recognized thing, but it's also you've got to earn it. You've got to be able to hold it, and it takes a lot of responsibility to hold it. It's not something that the government's ever going to give us because, one, they haven't got it to give, and it's above their pay grade for them to be able to recognize us as sovereigns, like we are. We are it, but in order to live it and walk it and stand in it, we have to be worthy of it. We have to own ourselves. We've got to own our own healing. We've got to own our own communities. We've got to own our own everything. Sovereignty is responsibility. If you can't have one without the other. You know, there's the saying that if the political reflects the people, the politics will always reflect the people, and if the people are sovereign, then the politics will be so as well. But if we're not if we're giving our power away in any way, shape or form, then we're governed. And the politics will reflect that as well. So it's, unfortunately, you know, there's a lot of us who will go in to fight and yell and carry on about sovereignty, but at the same time, they don't want the responsibility. And it's a big thing. It's a big issue. There's a lot of obvious reasons why that is. I mean, the lack of actual healing, proper healing that takes place is a big piece of that, mostly because the healing is not going to get handed to us. It's the healing, we've got to want it. We've got to go and be responsible for it. And we've got to seek it out. And it's so much easier to be in, just sit in the trauma. It's not at all an easy task. I mean, even without all the trauma story, it's a hard road to know yourself and to find yourself and to be responsible for that. It's not easy. But then you add a huge trauma story that is just so painful. And, yeah, it makes it pretty well out of reach for most people. But it's not impossible. It just means that it takes a bit of work. And one of the reasons I do a lot of sort of speeches and talks with non-Indigenous people, because I firmly believe that my best served, my energy is to get non-Indigenous people into the, like, healed themselves, and then they can stand up against the government to help us get that bit of protection so we can breathe and go into our healing. I think that's a worthy place for me to put my energy, is to set that up. And in setting that up, what I believe is will happen is the non-Indigenous people will be at a place then when we do go through our healing practices and we come out the other side a lot cleaner, when we will have something to talk about in the way of treaty.
6: Mm. I think the responsibility is key, isn't it? And in our last episode, we yarned with Alan Doolan, who initiated Nation Dance and did that epic pilgrimage to Canberra. And I feel like that was a very similar thread that's coming through, that it's about us having to take that deep responsibility. And in the last episode, Alan also talked about the healing of massacre sites around our country as part of decolonisation and moving intergenerational trauma for our mob and for our old people. And I'm kind of hearing that theme with you as well. And I was just wondering what you might feel about his suggestion, which was part of one of the three message sticks he took to Parliament, and the framework was healing of the massacre sites.
5: Oh, definitely. Definitely. I think all that recognition really, really goes to actually breed a big part of the healing, which is being seen, is knowing that people understand, like, are taking the time out to actually understand what you're going through. And that's not just on the personal level. It's not even just on the human level. That's also on the level of country. Because the way we understand it is, too, that we are country's children. We are the mother's children. And because of that, when you take away, it's like any other mother. When you take away her children, she's going to get upset. She's going to lose her shit. That's what happens with the earth too. The earth is screaming for her children to come back. All the bloodlines to country all over the world, the ones who are supposed to be looking after her, she's screaming for it. And this is where we're getting floods, we're getting fires, we're getting droughts, we're getting all sorts of stuff happening. She's throwing a tantrum because she wants her children back. Where the hell are my children? And we are part of that organism, and without us being in it, it's not operating correctly. You know, I've had a realization where come to understand, if we're giving love, whatever energy we're transmitting to each other on the human level, the love of a father to a son, the father to the daughter, the father to the mother to the children. You know, that mothering love isn't just transferred from person to person. That's also picked up by the earth. it's also picked up in the energy of the land. And that's why one of the evidence of that is if there's children running and playing in the bush, the bush lights up. It soaks up that energy. And if we're doing massacres to each other, if we're trampling each other's life, everything, we're totally, completely disrespecting each other, then the earth's going to pick that up too. And then that energy is what will get fed back to us. If we're disrespecting each other, then the earth will disrespect us.
6: Yeah, definitely. I'm going to check in with you about the crisis that we're being in, everything you touched on, the fires, the floods, now the pandemic that's here. Mm-hmm. And I was going to ask you what you feel is being asked of us to move forward. Like, there's all different things we can talk about on different levels, from practical to spiritual, emotional, around decolonizing, but that's a really important essence for people, and particularly maybe sharing this with our non-Indigenous brothers and sisters, to really understand that that energy is affecting the earth, and that's what is coming back to us right now, and that's what we're seeing.
5: Absolutely, absolutely. Well, we've given our power away. You know, all this 5G stuff, it's this viruses, we're really forgetting the basic healing principles, the basic principles of being a human being on the cellular level, on the spiritual level, on the respect level, on every level. We're getting shown what that means. That then makes us robots. That then makes us drones, unable to think for ourselves, doing exactly what we're told, not questioning, not enough. And these are the things that if we don't wake up from, we'll get completely dominated. And quite frankly, if we're not going to listen, then we bloody deserve it.
6: I've often felt that, you know, that she has the power to kick us off. It's whether we really want to be here with her.
5: Yeah. I fully believe she can find another race to be the dominant species here. But I like this place.
6: Yeah, same.
5: Yeah.
4: You're listening to Decolonize, a podcast about Black sovereignty. And I'm Yana Widjambi, an active caretaker and wisdom keeper, working for the healing of our motherlands and our people.
6: So when we say decolonize, then, like, we're talking very much in this, I guess, what I've been coined to, the internal revolution around people taking deep responsibility for their own healing, and that then reflecting externally. So what is your picture, say, for our country or communities, or what can you see is possible if we were to get on board and really engage in this healing process?
5: Well, first and foremost, this is where a lot of the there's a political understanding, and there's a common sense understanding of doing things locally, and actually what that'll bring around is familiarity to country as well, and then people will start to putting their energy in that one particular place, and they'll start to become part of that country over generations, definitely, because our generations, our ancestry is the glue that binds us to country. It's that energy that makes us feel at home. It's that knowing that your ancestors, like, even if you're non-Indigenous now, you still got 3, 4, maybe 5 generations that have been here, and you've got that ability, that glue is starting to form for your bloodline. But if you don't do it the right way, if you don't do it respectfully and responsibly, and you don't do it intentionally, then it doesn't quite work. But for us to turn things around, do things locally, do the healing locally, support the local Indigenous, you know, become a familiar face to the people in your area. Understand what's going on for everybody, but don't fall for any tricks. Call things for what they are as well. If you see divide and conquer, if you see the rubbish that's coming out of like native title these days and things like that. Like, see it for what it is, call it for what it is, and call your government on it. Absolutely. They survive with the understanding that non-Indigenous people are holding them up and that everyone's doing what they're told and everyone's buying their stories. If everyone woke up and everybody says, oh, yeah, we see exactly what you're doing, we're not going to have it, knock it off, we're good, decent, respectful people. And if you're our government, then you're damn well better do the same thing, otherwise you're out. The problem is the governments aren't scared of anything. They've got nothing to fear. The one thing that they have to worry about is that people will stop listening to them and all their control measures will get stripped back and they'll get shown for what they really are. And in this country, it's all about mining. After they've done getting us to mine the country, which is pretty basic. Now, that's why they said Terra Nullius to begin with. Pretend that nobody's here and we don't have to deal with anyone. And so since the whole world knows that, they had to bring in native title as a vehicle for mining business. So without our say, because in the international business arena and international law, we are still the absolute undisputed owners of this country. But because very few people know that, and out of those very few are willing or able to stand up and uphold that, things are business as usual. Yeah, that's the thing with native title. It gives you a seat at the table, but it's not a decision-making seat. It's only whether or not you're going to play the game. The game isn't yours.
6: And the game is generally about compensation in the form of money, isn't it? It's not something that we can actually really take and use for this healing.
5: Yeah, it's about legitimizing land for a, and that's unfortunately what Australia's built on.
6: Yeah, really true, because really our job is living on the land. Like, that's really our job. Yet we're in this sort of system that doesn't really allow that, you know, whether that's we get hooked in to get a job to pay for the food, or like you're talking about native title, which, you know, where we've won some cases, there's an acknowledgement that that is land of our first peoples, but it doesn't actually provide land for us to live back on, to be actually working with the land and this healing of being on there.
5: Yeah, this is our opportunity. For the majority of people, you know, we've just been fully controlled by all that, by the story, we've just been taken advantage of. And for Indigenous, we're seed races. We have our place. We are part of the organism. We're part of the mother. We are part of nature here on this planet. And then for the slave race that was created from us, it's our opportunity to listen to the culture and listen to the old ways and listen to the elders and find out how to become more connected here and then evolve. And everything that's going on is stopping us from doing that. If we decide, you know, and it's got to be a personal decision. If everyone decides in themselves that they're going to evolve, that they're going to find out about that, they're going to connect more. It's not just about connecting to higher consciousness. It's about connecting to the earth, grounding it, grounding the human experience that you're having, and then being able to evolve comes from there. It's a big part that's left out of the new age theories of what's going on this planet. Everyone's sort of evolving up, up, up, up, up, up, up into the galaxy, but then not grounding it as a human experience, so they're sort of floating around a couple of meters off the ground, and you can sort of tell that from the way they think and do things. And that's why there's always a little bit of an edge between Indigenous and non-Indigenous and Indigenous and New Age. And we are grounded. We are the ground. We are the earth. We can't not be grounded. We can have so much going on that we don't understand, and we're not comfortable and fully plugged in. But at the same time, it's the earth cries through us. the earth screams out through us. Her pain is our pain. Our pain is her pain. But once you have that deeper understanding, that's a big part of that higher consciousness. It's not just connecting with the Godhead. This is human evolution, not just evolution. This is us as a race of people, opportunity to take a certain place and line ourselves up for the future, for the rest of the existence. So there's a lot of deeper, a lot of bigger picture stuff going on, but at the same time, it all starts with respecting yourself and respecting each other and respecting the earth. And that is something that we hold very, very well in community that's unmolested, unscrewed with by corporate and by government. It's that basic understanding of how things are done, because everybody deserves respect. It's if the rest of the country, if everyone in this country understood that, things would change majorly.
6: Absolutely. Be a dramatic shift. And when you're talking about us, you know, being that ground, just wondering if there's anything else you'd like to share around sort of like dance and ceremony and what that does for our land and for Mother and for us.
5: Yeah, it's hard to explain, but yeah, it's one of those things you just got to feel. But connecting to the heart of the Mother, and it just makes you so comfortable. It brings you to a very comfortable place. It calms your mind, it calms your emotions. And then if you can carry that all through your day, like if you're going through something or something comes up, heightens your awareness, then you can go into that place and then look at it clearly from that safer, more comfortable place. Then I'm telling you now, it's a better existence. I mean, I lost my son a couple of years ago, very suddenly, and I went spiraling down as anyone would. But the fact that I was so grounded, I knew I was grounded. I knew everything was all right. I inherently knew in my soul, deep inside my soul, and deep into the earth, and connected to my higher self, knowing everything's all right, things are playing out, and just go through the emotions of the moment. Let them have me. It's going to be all right. It really helped in the healing process. It really helped to integrate what had gone on. And to have that comfort and knowing that you're going to be all right at the soul level so deeply, it's absolutely, yeah. It's unbelievable how much you can endure and how much you can let yourself go through what you have to go through in any given moment when you feel that way. So that's the kind of thing that grounding brings for me, and what I've seen for other people as well. And it's being connected to the earth and knowing that this is all going on, you know, this understanding the bigger picture.
6: Mm. Thanks for sharing that with us, and yeah, just acknowledging your son in that story. You're listening to Decolonize. The further Jambi and I travelled, the more I felt being held in a Coolamon as we explored the internal revolution required for sovereignty. I think what you're sharing right now as well sort of links back to the start about sovereignty, and what we keep coming back to really is the self-responsibility, and that I guess it's a real commitment to self and to serve the greater Mother and everybody else by taking that responsibility. Because I was going to ask you, you know, Do you feel it's possible for us to overcome this resistance from the colonised system that's sort of so deeply imprinted on our country?
5: Yeah, of course. Of course we can. But, like, there's nothing saying, and this has been a point of edginess, especially in Indigenous society. One, the white fella's not going home. So let's just forget about that. Colonization's happening, and it's happened, and it's friggin' ugly, and it was god awful, painful, disgusting what's gone on. But that's not the end of it. We have the ability to own what happens next. And if we carry ourselves forward from here with that respect and responsibility for the personal to begin with, and then the recognition of each other after that, we act locally, we do things for our communities, and we're responsible for our communities, then absolutely we can bring it back. But it's not about coming back to the Indigenous society, it's about coming back to mother. What's understood in the larger realms now, in the global community, the global wisdom base, is that the earth is changing. And it's not a simple case of it's getting colder or it's getting hotter. She's actually changing her central nervous system. It's changing at that level. The way she feels, the way she acts, everything, who she is changing, is evolving. If we're not ready for that, we're going to get hammered. Like, there's a few of us that have really felt the shift on a very deep level, and we've, you know, found ourselves right on the edge of insanity, right on the edge of wanting out, jumping. You know, these are thoughts that have come through our heads, and these are some of the most grounded people, and people who know connection, know what it feels like. Going, I don't feel it anymore, and I don't know what the hell's going on. All I know is the earth's changing very deeply, and we got to be ready for it, and we've got to roll with it. And one of the pieces of wisdom that's come out of it is stepping back to the degree where we are the element. So whatever element you're mostly connected to, for myself, it's water. It's about being that element. Allowing yourself to flow like the water, allowing myself to have that rough, stormy, hard waves, messy, churning water, having all the emotion that goes on with that, having the beautiful, calm, crystal clear lakes, beautiful sandy bottom oceans and rivers, and full of life and abundance, and then the next day, turmoil, tragedy, all that stuff going on, but of knowing that it's in the flow, just flowing with it from day to day, not having a big expectation on the next day, even the next hour, but knowing that right now this is the flow and it's okay, we're going through it. And everybody doing that connection with all their elements. These things are helping us to remember the truth and the core of what we are, of what makes us who we are, because we are made of everything around us, all of the elements. And if we, going through this process, we pay attention to what that is inside us, each and every single one. So I'm concerning myself with water. Someone else is going through the air, someone else is going through the earth, others are going through the fire. When everything settles, we're able to sort of relax and everything falls into place, whatever place it's going to look like, then we'll be able to come out and tell the stories of what we've been through on the personal, in the emotional, and be able to look at what is a human being in that new understanding.
6: I think that's really, really beautiful and encapsulates something that, you know, I've been talking a lot around decolonize, involving getting uncomfortable. And I think you just put that into a really grounded, beautiful, deep thing, that allowance of us getting uncomfortable is actually what will allow us to decolonize.
5: Yeah, being in the truth of what is. Yeah. Colonization is all about control. Somebody else's. Sovereignty is responsibility, and colonization is control. So it's all about what we choose. And we absolutely have.

0: You've been listening to Decolonize, a podcast about black sovereignty. Epic thanks to Jambi for his wisdom and his heart. This episode of Decolonize was made on Kaurna country. I acknowledge the lands on which I live and work, and pay respects to elders past, present and emerging, and to my grandmother Martha Hamlin. The host and creator of Decolonize is me, Jar Jar Dare. Producer is Megan Spencer, and music by Fire Main, creation song featuring Jambi. You can find this track on Bandcamp. 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Miriam Rose is an Aboriginal elder from Daly River region in the Northern Territory. For full credits and more info, head to decolonize.com.au or follow us on Insta. 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
1: And in other news out there, ABC Remote Communities want answers after teacher reported for concerning conduct, and underwater footage and a compliant alleged seriously misconduct by a teacher triggered an investigation into one of Australia's most remote communities. Residents say they want more transparency and support. As I said, during the wet season in one of Australia's most isolated communities, heavy rainfalls cut road access. The only way in and out of Kalumburra in West Australia's Kimberley region is by air, and this remote, some residents fear, have left children vulnerable. And as they say here, the story contains details and alleged inappropriate behaviour towards children. And at the local swimming pool, residents Kimberley French barbecue sausages for children splashing in the water, and it's common hotspot, often a reprisal for the dense wet season humidity. But Miss French claims she witnessed concerning conduct here in recent years. And at the time, she was a lifeguard, keeping an eye on dozens of children, but her focus would often shift to one adult. And the targeting, the tackling, the grabbing, and would have one arm around the chest and another across the stomach below the belly button, and would grab them and then bring them close to him. This man was a teacher at the remote community school. It is the only school in the community of about 300 people, 3,000 kilometres north of Perth. I need to be on deck so he knows I'm watching him, Miss French says. The moment I came out of the pool, he would stop and let the kids go. Miss French claims the energy changed when the teacher was around. Also too, what else have we got here at the gates? Wildfires edged up towards wind cities in France, and flames from wildfire burning in southwest France are creeping even closer. But the mayor says for now evacuation is not on the cards, and they say there's about 300,000 people are being evacuated, or being called to evacuate France and Spain. Also too, we've got more action needed to protect female traders from nasty sexism, experts say, and record numbers of Queensland women are starting apprenticeships in male-dominated industries, but experts say employers and government need to do more to keep them in the trade. Meanwhile, Plebisek defends MP's attempt, Prime Minister's attendance at a dinner hosted by a billionaire's family. And Social Service Minister Tanya Plebisek has defended the Prime Minister's attendance at an intimate dinner hosted by a billionaire's family. Also, what have we got here? Inside Hobart Council snacks saga and why the police are involved. And Hobart's Deputy Lord Mayor has admitted to and apologised for taking snacks and drinks from a council lounge over several years, but some of her fellow councillors won't let the matter die. And as they say there, yeah, a motion has been tabled calling on an acting director of local government, Luke Gregory, to investigate, but he said that's unnecessary. His office is already aware of the matter. The motion will be debated in closed council tonight. Also, what else have we got here? As we say, hearing aid users fear being cut off from the world by service cuts, and Kim Files fears when hearing aid services are dramatically cut in his remote city, he may be left weeks or even months in silence waiting for repairs. And residents who rely on the store to maintain their hearing aids worry about being left in silence for extended periods. And Hearing Australia said staff leave prompt the change, but it remains committed to servicing Broken Hill. And what else have we got here? Yes, the effects to save a Tasmanian fish at emerging risk or extinction, and conservation efforts are showing some signs of success for a tiny Tasmanian fish, but its main threat is introduced trout, which is prized by anglers. And as I say here, the Swan Galaxy fish epidemic in Tasmania has been listed as one of Australia's most threatening fish at emerging risk of extinction within the next 20 years. A conservation project having some success, but the biggest threat to the species is introducing trout, which is a prize by anglers. And this invasive speedy council has welcomed news of the conservation project earlier success, and says that the invasive nature of trout needs to be properly recognised. Interesting. Tunnel workers repeatedly exposed to high silica dust levels, and tunnel workers at emerging risk of extinction within the next 20 years. A conservation project having some success, but the biggest threat to the species is introducing trout, which is a prize by anglers. And this invasive Speedy Council has welcomed news of the conservation project earlier success and says that the invasive nature of trout needs to be properly recognised.

And you're listening to Black Chat, and some more news out there. From more frost forecast for southern and central Queensland as cold snap bites, and parts of Queensland shiver through the coldest morning of the season with more on the way. Meanwhile, too, here's an interesting one. The test coming to all mobile devices of what to know before it lands. And Australia is about to get its first taste of a new nationwide emergency warning system where millions of devices across the country are expected to sound off simultaneously later today. As they're saying here, Australia's about to get its first taste of a nationwide emergency. So AusAlert is the first federal government's new national warning system, and despite concerns at state and territory levels, it is set to launch in October. But first, the system needs to be tested across Australia. So the AusAlert test notification is expected to sound off around the country at the same time, regardless of time zone. So if you live in New South Wales, Victoria, Queensland, Tasmania, and or Australia Capital Territory, you can expect to receive the alert at 2 o'clock. Australian Eastern Standard Time. If you live in South Australia in the Northern Territory, that is 1:30 p.m. And if you live in Western Australia, expect to be notified at 12 p.m. Australia's Western Standard Time. The test alert will be sent to all mobile devices in Australia. That includes most phones and some smartwatches and tablets. You might not receive a test alert if your device is older, incompatible with the new system, or has not been updated. So if you do not have a mobile signal, or there is something wrong with the mobile tower closest to you, that might also mean you are not able to receive the test alert. So that'll be interesting. And you're listening to Black Chat here, and we're playing the deadly sounds of the Seven Brothers, the Pigram Brothers up there in the Northern Territory, up there in Western Australia, up in Broome, their saltwater country. And let's keep it moving with some more deadly songs. This one is called Easy here on 93.7 FM.

And another great track there from the Pilgrim Brothers, Hey, and Ulster Glasgow Games. Hey, Australia is dominating there. And another one here is Diamonds Disappointed Glasgow, game only live on 7 streaming services. And Diamonds fans are disappointed to discover Australia's dominant netball team. Glasgow's Commonwealth game match are only aired live on 7 online streaming service. But they still are on top of the ladder out there. So the Diamonds are one of the most successful and beloved teams in Australia's sport, but some fans back home trying to tune in to their Commonwealth game campaign have been left disappointed. And the netball gold medal kicked off with a dominant win by the combined 80 goals on Saturday and Sunday, but neither match was carried live on the 7 network. Yes, television channels. Yes. And the 99-38 victory over Tonga and 66-47 win over England were only shown live on stream services 7 Plus, while 7 carried the swimming heats. Yeah, I was watching those. We might be able to squeeze one more in here for the top of the hour, and this is Pilgrim Brothers with Hometown here on Black Chat.